0: Mr. Paul Schaefer! Here's a song I wrote just for Paul, and he's here tonight to play on it, finally.
1: I'm here!
0: He's here, man!
1: It's about time! The kid from Canada!

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You want to come up here? 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Come on. It looks like you're singing this song. I'm going to take a little rest.

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0: from the Who,
1: Paul Schaefer. He smashes everything. Thank you. Hey, we're going to do a bow.

Watch that space!

Well, good evening, London! Look at this place! How are we doing out there? It's good to be here. Thanks for having us. Welcome to Hysteria 2018! Which, if you use your calculators correctly, you will know that makes this album 31 years old this year. 31, count them, 31. Which means it's lasted the test of time, which is something that we always wanted to do. And look at this crowd here tonight celebrating with us, something that we've always wanted. We finally brought it back to the UK to do this album from start to finish. Oh yeah, 31 years is a long time. Anybody out there that's lived life knows you've been through some shit just like we have. But there's one thing that is certain. This band, these five people on this stage tonight, have been together for 26 of those 31 years. Which basically means I am about to introduce you to the new boy. All the way from Belfast, make some noise for Mr. Vivian Campbell!

All right? Enjoy that. It's an interesting concept, playing an album from start to finish in the order that you did it on the record. Well, you remember vinyl? Everybody remembers vinyl. Actually, it's now more popular than CD, so of course you remember vinyl. August the 3rd, 1987, was when that particular album came out, and it served us very well. It's given us the opportunity to do this for you people, which we appreciate more than you'll ever know from the bottom of our hearts. Thank you so much for sharing this with us. So now, what we'd like to do for you, if that's okay, is a few things that came before and a few things that came after. Like this beautiful thing, which will be introduced to you by the Walthamstow wonder, that is Mr. Phil Collins!

Can you? Let's have another look at this place. 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It's beautiful. Thank you for sharing it with us. There's a lot of noise going on out there, by the way. Hell of a lot of noise. We thank you for that. Come on. Hey, however, do you think you can make a little bit more? Just a little bit more? For the boy in the back, stand up, Rick Allen.

0: as ever, he will introduce this one for you.
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And there will be a next time. Good night.

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Thank you very much. Good evening, everybody. And let's see what happens now.

Ladies and gentlemen, please welcome from Gambia, West Africa, please welcome the amazing Mr. Jode Camara.

Gilde Camera. It's a... yeah, it's as a sensational spaceship as... And Gilde decided about a year or so ago that we were so familiar as a kind of cooperative that I became his uncle, which I'm very pleased about because I haven't got enough nephews. And so we're the sensational spaceship as time moves on. And today is the 8th of September. It's just short of 46 years since I first played here. And all aboard, yeah. I learned that from Tom Jones. I saw him not long ago. He tells everybody how old he is. What a, I mean, really, should you do that? I don't think so, but I think you gotta keep that under your hat, Tom. Or helmet, at least. So we got a record coming out all of today, and it was a big moment for us because we've been very nervous. We've been in the waiting room for a long time, and a lot of pacing up and down. And this is, in the old days, they used to call it a single. I think that's a very good state of being, but I don't know whether it actually adds up to much as far as a 7-inch single. This is called Rainbow. Thank you. Let's put an end to that.

Thank you.

and mandolin, electric guitar, backing vocals and percussion. Please give a big warm welcome again to the great Justin Adams here. On electric guitar, on mandolin, on... I'm going to say it in a bit. I don't want to say this after where I've been. Banjo and some other stuff from Liverpool, the king of psychedelic. We welcome Skin Tyson. And on keyboards and Moog and organ and backing vocals and percussion and backing vocals and... Yeah, you got it. Johnny Baggett. The king of Bristol.

0: Why? It's very difficult.
1: Okay, that's fine by me. Okay. This is a song by...
0: This is not a song from our new records. This is the pensive side of us. It's all pensive, really. It's called Pocket Full of Golden.

Hey, hey, hey! Well, that wouldn't be possible without the amazing talents from the East End of London, from the Vortex jazz scene, from the places where people don't go. But you can at a reduced rate. Please welcome the great drumming and skills tonight of the newly married and quite tired David Smith.

0: and bass guitar and backing vocals and upright guitar and guitar and pedals from Bristol, England. From Bristol, actually, because we're already in England. Please welcome Mr. Billy Fuller.
1: Well, thank you. When I was at school, back just before I played here, first time, we all used to hang out with the beatniks. It was a short night, because after a couple of cigarettes, nobody knew what was going on, but we were very lucky to be exposed to some great music from the Mississippi Delta and from guys who became, I guess, the kind of cornerstone for that period of time that I was growing up. And I was lucky to see Son House and Sleepy John Estes and Sonny Boy Williamson and a lot of people who traveled through Europe and who were absolutely startled by the reception that they got then, coming from almost being sort of found again after their highlight period in the early 30s and 40s. There was a guy that I saw that really got it for me, and if you YouTube him, it's amazing. His Sky Songs, that's the songs of Bucca White. This is a song that I think we'll always do until we split up and reform. It's called Fixin' to Die.

Justin Adams there. Come on.

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I got a brand new

Hey, Justin Adams, Skin Tyson, Billy Fuller, Dave Smith, Johnny Baggett, and somewhere Joe Day, camera. Hey, actually, Joe Day, he's on. Should he be here now? He's going to come in a minute. It's too professional, they're too professional. Here's another song from 1928. It's the first track on our new record, and it's called Little Maggie.

Hey, thank you very much for coming out. It's been a great night. Wonderful. Nice to be in the halls again. See you soon. Take it easy. Space Shifters.

0: There's nothing like the Beatles. And the Beatles are John and Paul, with the other two decidedly secondary.
1: In the early days, actually, people didn't have so much of a sense of John and Paul. It's very much a two-headed creative team, isn't it? There's not so much of a sense of this is John leading the Beatles or Paul leading the Beatles. This is Beatle music.
2: I've never seen a band with so many different, completely different temperaments. Like, John is so different from Paul. That's why they are so great, because the one was the happy guy, the other one was the more introverted. But funny and quick humor they all had.

0: When the Beatles arrived in 1962, they both reinvigorated and transformed popular music. They neither sounded nor looked like any other band of the time, and their distinctive music quickly began to dominate the British charts. Yet at the heart of their innovation was one of the most significant songwriting partnerships in 20th century music, that of John Lennon and Paul McCartney.
1: I don't think people necessarily realise at the time, but what made the Beatles pretty much unique, even from the outset, was that they wrote much of their own material. They didn't write it all. And it's very interesting, their first demo for Decca, they're actually covering songs like Shake of Araby, for heaven's sake. But right from the first single, Love Me Do, P.S. I Love You, two original compositions. And certainly in British pop music, which had the Tin Pan Alley tradition, this was very unusual.

0: At the time the Beatles came along, they certainly weren't the first British band who were writing their own material. The Shadows had been there before them. Hank Marvin and Bruce Welch had written a lot of their songs, and they'd also written songs for Cliff Richard. But even so, they mixed up their material with all sorts of other stuff. And mostly they were writing instrumentals as well. The thing about the Beatles was that they were writing fully-fledged pop songs in the tradition of their heroes, like the Everly Brothers and Buddy Holly.
1: What I think is quite interesting is how little this was commented upon at the time. Even up to and including their period of increasing sophistication with albums like Rubber Soul, there was very little attention paid to them as songwriters. It's really sort of 1966, 67 before you get that sort of highbrow critic likening them to the greatest songwriters since Schubert and so on and so forth. So it was very unusual, but in a way what is as unusual is how little remarked upon it was at the time.
2: What also

0: went undiscussed for the majority of the Beatles' career was song authorship. Although many of the earliest tracks were written by Lennon and McCartney in a fully collaborative manner, there were exceptions. As the decade progressed, both songwriters began developing distinct individual styles. But even with their first slew of hits, there were tracks that originated from one pen.
1: As far as the early stuff is concerned, I don't think it's particularly instructive or interesting to know who started what song. Because I think in the early days of the Beatles, what John and Paul basically were serving was Beatle music. And therefore, if they did start a song themselves, they nearly always ran it by the other one, which was then fed into the Beatle machine to become Beatle music. So I think the fact that Paul started Love Me Do when he was 16, or John, you know, started Please Please Me on his own, I think is less interesting than it becomes later on. It's very much a two-headed creative team, isn't it? And I think that manifests itself particularly in the sound of the records. You can hear them. They often sing together, particularly on the big singles. They're singing together. So there's not so much of a sense of this is John leading the Beatles or Paul leading the Beatles. This is Beatle music.

I have to say, honestly, in those early songs, like I Want to Hold Your Hand or She Loves You, I can't hear the difference. I mean, it seems to me McCartney and Lennon are each enhancing the other's gifts. Early on, there was so much going on with the Beatles that nobody was thinking about, you know, this is my sensibility, that's your sensibility. You know, we're going to write a song called I Want to Hold Your Hand. You know, we're going to write a song called She Loves You. You know, there's not a lot necessarily that you're going to be fighting over. You know, you're just trying to make that song as good as possible and hope that people like it. That was what's really apparent in those early Beatles songs.

But don't think in the early stages you get, well, I don't get any sort of glimpse of the sort of songwriters they would become. I mean, I think those, you know, those early tracks, 1962, 1963, there's something about some of them, but I think that's the production as much as anything else. I mean, the bareness of Love Me Do is actually quite striking in the context of 1962, I think. But that's Martin.

0: I think it's a mistake to think of anything that Lennon and McCartney did as songs which somehow exist sort of in the ether or exist on paper. What they are is records, and it's their identity as records and the whole sort of sound of these things that began to be so important. And right from the start, the influence of George Martin on that is crucial. You put them with another producer, and I don't think we'd be remembering them today.
1: Despite the unified voice that the Beatles emitted on their early records, the band's history would suggest a far more complex group dynamic. They emerged from an English skiffle group formed in 1956 by John Lennon called the Quarrymen, their name inspired by the Quarry Bank Grammar School, which both Lennon and the majority of his bandmates attended. In 1957, Paul McCartney was in the audience for a Quarrymen performance at a Garden Fete and demonstrated his musical prowess to Lennon after the show. 2 years younger than Lennon, McCartney was later asked to join the band and soon became an indispensable member of the group. The following year, George Harrison, 3 years Lennon's junior, also joined the Quarrymen. And despite the various lineup changes that would occur before the group finally altered its name to the Beatles, it remained, in essence, Lennon's band.
2: I suppose you could say there was some significance in Lennon being the so-called leader of the Quarrymen and the fact that

0: was his group, only in as much as group dynamics do tend to trail a group throughout their entire existence. I think the one who would have been most affected, apart from Ringo, obviously he wasn't there, would have been George Harrison, in terms of the fact that he was the youngest Beatle and always would remain so, and so his status in the group was always subjugated as a result of that. As for McCartney, I think his natural competitive instincts would have worked to his advantage. I think had he been the leader of the group, you know, it might have been a very different dynamic. I think his aspirational qualities, McCartney's, were helped by the fact he had somebody to compete against, and I think both Lennon and McCartney so thrived on competition that it was good that they didn't come into it necessarily together, that there was a fight for who was the top dog. Certainly Lennon would have been astute enough and was astute enough to realise straight away that McCartney wasn't just some guy that was going to be completely subjugated by him. I mean, he wanted somebody that could compete with him and make him better, and conversely McCartney felt the same way.
1: By the time the band had transformed into the Beatles, this relationship had significantly evolved. McCartney and Lennon were now composing together, and their shared ambition and talent drove the band forward. When the Beatles began their residency in Hamburg in 1960, their lineup had also altered, and this served to further democratise the group. New bassist Stuart Sutcliffe, a friend of Lennon's from the Liverpool College of Art, would play a vital role in the band, revolutionising their image and raising their credibility. His presence again confirmed that the Beatles were a unit and not Lennon's backing band.

0: When you look at it from the outside, you didn't even look for a leader because the band was so great. I mean, you know, George was singing, Paul was singing, John was singing. So to the outside, there was no way of telling who a band leader was. In the first place, in the very first place, I thought it was Stuart Sutcliffe, because Stuart came first on stage and he had those sunglasses on. He looked stunning, beautiful man. I thought, this is the boss. But it wasn't the case. He just went over, plugged his bass in and started playing. And then you already then bit by bit, you got to know all the people in the band. But you couldn't say, I mean, Pete Best was definitely not the leader of the band.
1: By the time that they had nationally emerged in 1962, the Beatles were a fully integrated entity. And the dynamic suggested by their origin was of little importance to the public, or seemingly to Lennon himself.
2: Because the Quarrymen was his band, and Paul joined his band, and then George joined it, there was a sense that somehow the Beatles was his band too. But as far as the public perception went, it wasn't so clear-cut as that. I mean, particularly if you remember that on the first appearance on American TV, on the Ed Sullivan Show,

0: The first tune that the Beatles were seen to be singing was All My Loving, led by Paul.
1: Ladies and gentlemen, the Beatles!

0: the first impression that the Americans got of the Beatles was not a John-led group at all. This doe-eyed bass player was singing this very attractive ditty. And that was the first thing they got from the Beatles, was Paul singing All My Loving. So I think that was very instrumental in establishing Paul as at least an equal partner in the Beatles.
1: The way everybody perceived them here was they were the Beatles. They all had the same haircuts, and they looked the same, and they were all cute, and they were all funny. And they all were cute, and they all were funny. And irreverent. That was good. All of them. But I remember reading a piece about the Beatles in the Saturday Review in 1963 at the Encyclopedia Company in Chicago where I worked, and saying, these people sounded interesting. Why do they sound interesting? Because one of them, John Lennon, had been to art school. And I was a person who was an aesthete, interested in being a writer, and I was 22. I said, this is my kind of guy. This guy is like me. He's been to art school and he still likes rock and roll. That was not what I thought and wasn't true of any of the others. So I was always aware that John Lennon was different. Just because, now we know how many other British rockers at the time went to art school and what art school meant and how it was a different track and all of that stuff. I didn't know any of that. Been to art school. It's all I needed to know. Long before it was any question of who wrote what or anything, there was that distinction.
2: Well, it's one for the money, two for the show, three to get ready, now go, cat, go, but don't you step on.
3: There were further distinctions, too. Although from the start, Lennon and McCartney had been united by a shared love of rock and roll, and in particular Elvis Presley and Buddy Holly, they also had various individual influences that would soon become apparent in their songwriting.
4: Well, John and Paul shared the same influences in the early days in that they both loved, you know, Elvis and Little Richard and Chuck Berry and Gene Vincent and the Everly Brothers. I think they differed in as much as John had been in the skiffle group, Lonnie Donegan was the big skiffle hero, and that kind of took you down into Woody Guthrie and Lead Belly and things like American Blues, which I've never really heard Paul talk a lot about.

If you talk about subtle differences, I think you'd have to say that McCartney had a wider palette of interest than Lennon did. And that may well have come from the fact that Paul had a musician father. Jim McCartney would have introduced him to sort of popular jazz, and McCartney definitely had jazz interests, which would have been a bit too sophisticated probably for Lennon at the time. But probably the most divisive thing, which actually did work to their advantage, was of course McCartney's love of music hall and show tunes and vaudeville, and that manifested itself quite early on in the Beatles in terms of Till There Was You and A Taste of Honey, which modern day critics may look back at and say, oh, this is not Lennon McCartney, this is McCartney, you know, looking back to previous times, as he would later do with When I'm 64, and therefore it's kind of retrogressive in a sense. But on the contrary, those songs were absolutely crucial in establishing the Beatles' early popularity, in as much as it provided them not merely with the classic teenage audience, it reached the mums and dads and gave the Beatles a certain credibility.

Lennon would, to a certain extent, later deride when he talked of, you know, McCartney's affection for vaudevillian music forms. I think it was very, very important in the early career of the Beatles, and it also helped them, you know, as you know, it meant they could do extra numbers on stage and stuff like that, which people knew straight away. I mean, everybody knows A Taste of Honey, and to have a beat group doing it is kind of interesting. It's got a faux sophistication about it.

0: McCartney brought that in, you know, very, very early, and I think it did help the Beatles enormously. And again, you know, probably put a certain degree of pressure on Lennon, that McCartney had that additional tool in his arsenal, that if he wanted to up it in terms of the songwriting, he could use those influences too. And Tin Pan Alley at the time would have greeted that and seen it as a real asset.
1: By early 1964, the Beatles were a household name, both in the UK and in America, with two albums behind them and a wealth of hit singles and EPs. For many, Paul, John, Ringo and George were indistinguishable from each other, more recognisable as a whole than as individuals. Yet as the frontmen on stage from the very beginning, Lennon and McCartney had been the most obvious public face of the band, and even in the early days, the two had a noticeably different stage manner.
2: Paul was always the one who was really happy with the public, and he was very forward. He could speak a little German, so he was saying, "Hallo, wie geht's?" And he was really doing quite a conversation with the audience. And he was always the front man for the public. John was always subdued in the background, made little jokes, but internal jokes. He was more making the jokes to George or to Stuart or to Paul, and they had a ball on stage. But he was not the one. Maybe he would just say one title or make a little joke about Germans and saying, "Heil Hitler," or something like that. You know, those things he would do.
1: Although the entire band was seen as irreverent and anarchic, it was John Lennon who began to emerge as the most sarcastic, the most acerbic, and also the least controllable. Whereas McCartney would on stage be the more sober frontman for the audience, Lennon was always unpredictable.
3: I think rock music, or indeed it was still called pop music in those days, if you remember, most of the people had made up names, you know, Cliff Richard, Adam Faith, Billy Fury. You were entirely in the hands of your manager. And indeed, I think Elvis was too. None of that nonsense with the Beatles at all. They were always themselves, rather silly expression, but they just didn't kowtow to any of that nonsense. I think Paul was much more sensible, and I think, but John really didn't care. He really didn't give a damn what he said or who he said it to.
0: Lennon was naturally, you know, subversive in subtle ways, and he was certainly easily bored in a way that, you know, a child with attention deficit disorder or something would be. And, you know, he could go off. It's amazing he stayed in a suit, for instance, so, you know, he was tameable, but there was obviously the wildness in John Lennon.
4: The song we'd like to carry on with now, this one, which we recorded on an LP that we made, that's English for album, an album that we made. And we'd like you, if you would, to sort of join in and clap your hands, you know, and stamp your feet. Yeah, you know, everybody just join in all together, okay? All right? The song, yeah. The songs go, "I saw her standing there."
0: It was there on stage. I mean, you know, famously at the Royal Command performance. What was he going to say to the Queen? I mean, Brian Epstein was very frightened backstage because, I mean, some of the things that Lennon said, "I'm going to go out." I mean, was he going to swear on stage? Everybody knew if he did, it would be the end of the Beatles' career.

0: For our last number, I'd like to ask your help. Would the people in the cheaper seats clap your hands? And the rest of you, if you just rattle your jewellery.
1: He was still doing those kind of subversive things on stage, because he knew with all the screams you couldn't hear them, so he could swear, he could get away with a lot of things. You know, they'd do A Taste of Honey and he would call it a waste of money, you know, which again is a sort of put down of McCartney for doing that cover in the first place. But that was par for the course in the Beatles, and that Liverpudlian wit went above people's heads. But I think Lennon always felt that he could get away with it through, you know, the sheer power of his personality.
2: It was not until 1964 and the release of the soundtrack album A Hard Day's Night, however, that an identifiable difference between the compositions of Lennon and those of McCartney became apparent. The first single from the album, Can't Buy Me Love, written by McCartney, began a new period for the songwriting team. Whereas in the past many tracks had been written through intense collaborative sessions, the pair now began to meet up for regular three-hour sessions at Lennon's home in Weybridge, adding touches to songs that they had composed privately. Released in March 1964, Can't Buy Me Love was followed by the first A-side that Lennon had composed in this manner, the title track to the album and the theme song for the accompanying film.
3: At the time, 1964, I can vouch that we didn't notice a difference between John and Paul's contributions to A Hard Day's Night. But as you look back, you think, oh yeah, sure. Can't Buy Me Love is Paul. And as a matter of fact, John really isn't heard to much effect on that song, which is interesting. So it's not like the big early hits where you hear them both. So definitely A Hard Day's Night is an indication of things to come.

That was the first clearly Paul-led Beatles single. I think if you look at From Me to You, I Want to Hold Your Hand, She Loves You, Please Please Me, they're singing together. They're harmonizing, or they're in unison together. And then all of a sudden, Come Buy Me Love comes along, and Paul has double-tracked his own voice. So this has got Paul underlined. It's a Paul-led Beatles record. And this certainly rattled Lennon. He knew he'd been beaten to, you know, something by the release of this record and the success of it. And he countered pretty quickly with Hard Day's Night, which was, again, John double-tracked. So it was a John-led Beatles record.

0: only sound, but lyric. Okay, even if Ringo came up with the expression "a hard day's night" in a throwaway line, the follow-up phrase, "and I've been working like a dog," that's not Paul. That's John.
1: It makes complete sense to me that "Can't Buy Me Love" is a McCartney song and "Hard Day's Night" is a Lennon song. I mean, "Can't Buy Me Love" was quite clearly at the time a real bouncy pop song. It was very soon, as I recall, covered by Ella Fitzgerald. It was one of the first jazz Beatles covers. I'll give-

Hard Day's Night, in retrospect, is clearly John. Not only is it him singing, but it's a grittier,

0: Hard Day's Night is the one of the very first Beatles songs that really starts to express the world weariness that becomes explicit within the music about those sort of negative feelings that certainly were already clearly on their minds through their banter, and especially John's banter. They're very different songs, and I prefer Hard Day's Night by quite a bit.
1: What I think is interesting about those two records, Can't Buy Me Love and Hard Day's Night, which sort of followed on from each other, is I think what we have is an evolving expression of the individual composer's take on the blues, interestingly. Now, Can't Buy Me Love is, relatively speaking, a gentler take on the blues. It's a 12-bar blues. The basic form is a 12-bar blues. But the tonality of the melody just incorporates this kind of bluesiness. Now, you can hear the blue notes there. They're sort of used as an incidental flowing part of the melody, very McCartney. Whereas when you're talking about Lennon's take on the blues, on A Hard Day's Night, you've got this sort of thing.

there, that blue note there. Feel alright. Very brutal blues thing. He's just unflinchingly bluesy on that. Whereas McCartney's using blue notes in amongst a more flowing melody. Lennon decides to hit those blue notes bang on.

0: Not only had the process of collaboration altered, but A Hard Day's Night, the album, also signified another pivotal moment in Lennon and McCartney's songwriting development. It was the first album on which all of the tracks were original compositions, and the majority of these had been penned, at least in their crude form, by Lennon.
1: Hard Day's Night is a terrific album. I mean, there's not a weak song on there. Lyrically, it's still fairly conventional. The least conventional song lyrically is probably the title track. But there's all sorts of fascinating developments going on there. And as we've said, for a band in that era to come up with an album of all original songs, and also in the context of a film. I mean, these pop films in 1964 were classically just complete pot boilers. They were ephemeral, they were cash-in, think of all those Cliff Richard films, let alone some of the rather grisly films that Elvis Presley made in the early 1960s. They were not intended as lasting works of art. So to come up with this set of songs within the context of what everybody imagined would be a pretty throwaway film that nobody would be watching in 18 months, let alone 18 and more years,

0: 64 was almost like the pinnacle of the beat music, I think, sort of sophisticated beat music, like during the Placemakers, the Searchers, and all those people were playing in Liverpool. But this is really kind of like the supreme example of how far you can take beat music. So Hard Day's Night soundtrack, I think, is a brilliant album, and it's pretty much a John-dominated album. I don't know why, but he was sort of in the driving seat. Maybe he wasn't taking too many drugs at that point, or he was on the ball, he was in charge, he was in control, and that's very much a John album.
1: It's a dangerous and crude analysis to talk of it in terms of to what extent it was Lennon versus McCartney, but I mean, you could almost say that possibly up to 10 of the songs are predominantly Lennon, which is quite a lot. It's also the first album in which it's a full 14-track Lennon-McCartney album, which is extraordinary, not least for the fact that I had to both write it and record it, I think, within a 10-day period. So it's from conception as authorship to completion. So it hardly comes as a surprise that they were stretched to the limits.
2: Yet despite being stretched, the pair were not struggling to produce new material. And just as Lennon was contributing most heavily to A Hard Day's Night, McCartney was busy developing his own voice outside of the Beatles machine. Writing tracks for other artists was a skill in itself, and it was one that the pair had been developing over time.
1: This was a group that, you know, that helped the Rolling Stones have one of their first hits with I Want to Be Your Man. They wrote that for the Rolling Stones. John Lennon had some success with Billy J. Kramer's Do You Want to Know a Secret, which is a number one hit for him, probably less so with the foremost Hello Little Girl. But if you look at McCartney and the stuff he's given away, I think it's very telling that they are very, very distinctively McCartney songs. And it may be that it didn't quite fit the Beatles context, but McCartney has his own voice very strongly, I think, coming through in these songs.
2: McCartney had been working on his compositions in the house of his high-profile girlfriend, Jane Asher. A film and theatre actress from a highly respectable middle-class family, Asher's brother Peter was making tentative steps towards a career in the music industry. And one of McCartney's first moves outside of the Beatles was to supply both Peter and his performing partner, Gordon Waller, with the track World Without Love. The single was an international hit and firmly established Peter and Gordon as another distinctive act in the British invasion.
1: It's not quite standard quality, but it's within a folky kind of tradition, slightly self-conscious, overtly polite almost, with almost a medieval courtly love, Elizabethan.

almost aspect to it in its politeness. And it fitted very much a public school reading, which of course Peter Asher would have and Gordon Waller would have provided, having come from Westminster School. And I think the story went this, because it opens with the line, "Please lock me away and don't allow the day," it sounds ornate and courtly in a way that John Lennon might well have laughed at. But nobody was laughing at that song at the time when it went to number one.

He does it again with Billy J. Kramer's From a Window, which to me is a terribly underrated McCartney song. Most people don't even mention it, but I think it's a lovely ballad that he has produced there. Again, it's an automatic massive hit, quality written all over. It would have been a hit for everybody. And I think most famously of all, to my mind, is Cilla Black Sits For You. And that was when Cilla was the hottest act of the year in terms of the girl singer. I mean, she'd had a number one with Anyone Who Had a Heart and You're My World, and suddenly you've got It's For You, done in Wall's time. It was later done by Three Dog Night. It's been done probably by mainstream singers all over the place as well. But it is a fantastic McCartney song. And that would have, I think, fitted the Beatles. I'm surprised he let that one go of all of the three.

0: Paul had that fantastic melodic touch. He had and still sometimes does have the knack of writing a song that you can hear once and it's stuck in your head for the rest of the day, whether you like it. And that was the thing that other producers looked out for. And so I think that's the reason why Paul's songs were the ones that were picked up later on.
1: It seems that the Beatles were under this intense pressure, doing albums, you know, such as, for instance, you know, A Hard Day's Night, Beatles for Sale, etc., where they're struggling to almost to get as many songs done in 10 days or 3 months. They still have this surplus of songs of that quality, and McCartney's just given them away. It's

0: there you have it. McCartney early on established himself as a distinctive voice, separate from Lennon. And I think he found his voice as a separate singer-songwriter before Lennon did, in many respects.
1: The band were also beginning to be influenced by their contemporaries, and there was no stronger and more distinctive voice coming from America than that of the young folk singer Bob Dylan. Having emerged in 1962 with an eponymous album mostly featuring inspired cover versions, his follow-up, The Freewheelin' Bob Dylan, was a groundbreaking record. Released in 1963, it featured 11 original compositions, and the mixture of social and political commentary, lyrical complexity, and unique vocal delivery signalled the arrival of a new and formidable talent. The Beatles had heard the album prior to working on A Hard Day's Night, and its influence was immediately recognisable.
2: If you listen to the early lyrics of Beatles songs, whether they're lyrics by John or lyrics by Paul, they're actually, I don't know if banal is the word, but they're certainly not very adventurous. They're not even looking to break out of the stockade of you know, Moon and June and so on. There are clever lyrical touches, but by and large, it's a fairly conventional kind of songwriting when it comes to the lyrics. What is interesting, of course, is that John Lennon had this whole other side, which initially comes out in his books. It comes out in his own right, and then the follow-up, A Spaniard in the Works. And it's almost as if, in his early songwriting career, he is quite

I don't know if it's deliberate or whether it's even something he's conscious of at all, but his serious writing is quite separate from his lyric writing for a pop song. And one of the key factors, of course, in bringing those two elements of his writing together is his exposure to Bob Dylan. He apparently didn't hear Dylan until early 1964, when a French DJ gave them a copy of Freewheeling Bob Dylan, which had already been out for over a year by that stage. And he's just knocked out with it. I think at this stage, probably less by the protest songs and the notion of making political statements in a song, and more simply by the love songs on Freewheeling Bob Dylan, which are not your Moon in June, Tin Pan Alley love songs. They're clearly deeply personal. And Dylan is singing about his own life and his own relationships. And that was quite new, and that was clearly a revelation to John Lennon.

0: It's the Dylan love songs, like Girl from the North Country, Don't Think Twice, It's All Right, that initially have the greatest impact on John Lennon. Here is somebody clearly singing about their own life, about their own relationships. And I think in that respect, Dylan opened the door for Lennon to write a song like In My Life. I mean, very, very simple title, but possibly something he just would never even have considered doing without the example of Bob Dylan.
1: The effect of the band's exposure to Dylan, both musically and lyrically, would be traceable across the Beatles' next three albums, especially in Lennon's work. And even on the Hard Day's Night soundtrack, this influence could be detected.
2: You can see the Dylan influence on I Should Have Known Better. Listen to the harmonica on I Should Have Known Better. That's a Dylan harmonica influence, and that comes from listening to the freewheeling Bob Dylan. So that's the first real evidence you'd have in the Beatles' canon of Bob Dylan's influence.

I'm sure that the big impression that Bob Dylan made on John Lennon wasn't actually lyrical at first, it was musical. Right the way through the 60s, Lennon was always saying, I never really listened to his words, you know, it's the sound of the songs that he liked. So it's quite possible that he did pick up on the Dylan harmonica technique. But at the same time, I think he was also trying to echo what Brian Jones and Mick Jagger were doing, playing blues harp. I think he was always a bit jealous that they sounded like R&B harmonica players, and he didn't really.

0: And maybe I Should Have Known Better was that sort of halfway house, half Dylan, half Mick Jagger.
1: It was on the next album, Beatles for Sale, however, that the first evidence of lyrical development and Dylan-esque introspection became apparent. Within the lyrics of Lennon's track I'm a Loser, there was evidence of a compunction and self-doubt that had previously been absent from his work.
2: I'm a Loser is a key song in John Lennon's development as a songwriter because for the first time he is exposing himself, stripping himself bare. On the surface, it's a song about lost love, but it's clearly, you know, he's much more than saying I'm a loser in the love stakes. And pop music at that time was, you know, you put a brave face on things, really. I mean, it was all very jolly and light.

way. And you know, if you did have a song about having a broken heart because you've been ditched by some girl, then kind of it was implicit that, yeah, but don't worry, another one will be along in a minute. So this kind of you know, almost self-excoriation, which you can then trace right through Lennon's writing career to the kind of self-flagellation that is going on with the Plastic Ono Band, for example. It really starts here with this song, I'm a Loser.

There's a song on Hard Day's Night, you know, when John talks about, I've got a chip on my shoulder that's bigger than my feet, I'll cry instead. You know, that was, he's starting to sort of admit that I'm not the guy you might think I am, which again comes through in I'm a Loser, you know, on the Beatles For Sale album. So he was, rather than kind of promoting himself as this big sort of confident star, he was saying, like, beneath this mask, I'm wearing a frown. I assume that kind of attitude had already started, but when he heard Dylan's stuff, I mean, that could only encourage that sort of self-exploration.

think the personality of John Lennon came through in his music. There was a lot of angst and there was a lot of anger. And John basically had a big chip on his shoulder. And only when he was with his close friends did he ever relax. McCartney used to say that sometimes he'd be having quite a strong argument with Lennon, and all the rapier wit and all this would be coming out. And then suddenly John would pull his glasses down and say, "It's only me," you know. But with most people, he didn't do that. Most people, you just got the rapier wit and the, you know, and he was just ground people into the ground. And that was mainly, I mean, if it had been anyone else, you would probably have called it rudeness. You know, but because it was John Lennon, it was you know, his great sense of humor. But basically, John was a very insecure guy, and this showed in his songs.

0: also took the accoutrements of Dylan's persona and stage act to a degree. I mean, he didn't grow frizzy hair or anything. He kept the mop-top look, but he did employ the harmonica holder. He'd already incorporated, as I said, the harmonica into I Should Have Known Better, of a Dylan-esque harmonica, but he pointedly has a harmonica holder, as you know, in the folk way of the time, which Dylan was the most famous exponent of. And of course, he's got the Dylan cap long before Donovan incorporated it into, you know, 65. John Lennon had it earlier and abandoned it just in time, I think, right, you know, before he could be labelled as a Dylan imitator.
1: If there was a notable Dylan influence on Beatles for Sale with the soundtrack album to their second feature film Help, that influence became all the more apparent, both musically and lyrically.
0: But once we move into 65, even by the time of Help, things are changing in terms of Dylan's influence. It's definitely more pronounced. You've Got to Hide Your Love Away is the first all-acoustic Beatles song. They've gone from electric to acoustic. That's obviously a tip of the hat to Bob Dylan.

despite the obvious Dylan influences, I mean, it was always the Beatles because they were a rock and roll band. I mean, let's not forget that it took the Byrds to take Dylan's very much folk-oriented songs and create folk rock.

0: You know, in a way, the Beatles are doing something similar. They're taking certain influences from Dylan and welding them to their own rock and roll aesthetic, if you like, and creating a British folk rock, although we never called it that at the time. But it's interesting that the Byrds, who are credited as the creators of folk rock, were also called the American Beatles. So, you know, I think that all ties together in a quite interesting and revealing way.
1: The title track itself had also been composed by Lennon in a similar acoustic vein. Commercial pressures, however, ensured that in its finished state, the song musically had very little in common with the sparse Dylan sound. Yet Lennon would later suggest that the track was lyrically autobiographical and reflected a very real isolation and despair.
2: In 1970, when John Lennon spoke to Rolling Stone, big confessional interview, he revealed that for the first time that Help was an autobiographical song. And he was screaming for help in his Fat Elvis period. Now, the interesting thing is that Paul McCartney and George Harrison and Ringo Starr, this was completely amazing as far as they were concerned, because all they thought that John had done was written a pop song. He certainly had never come into them and said, oh my God, I'm feeling miserable, I've written this song about it. So I think he might have been looking back at his own, you know, his former self, and maybe adding extra context that wasn't there at the time. At the same time, when you have got this icon, this world youth icon, shouting help over a really sort of strident pop song, it must mean something to him in his psyche to have actually come out and said that. But again, it was the fact it was so smooth, such a brilliant production, such a great pop song, meant that I don't think anybody thought about the lyrics beyond the context of the Beatles film.

that song is, you know, I think probably the first pop lyric to use the word insecurity in it, but it's also fairly straight, except for the fact that it's so fast, it's almost sung at an

Fetterman Place, and the sentiments of it, which are completely desolate, don't come out in the execution of the song. You hear it as quite, it's an upbeat song, but the lyrics are the most downbeat imaginable.

0: I think when people are listening to records by a group, they're looking for a group sound, and most of the traditional values of pop music are still pertaining there, that there's a much greater level of entertainment expected from a group than you would get from a solo performer like Bob Dylan, particularly. Dylan, of course, came to fame as a folk singer and always was treated as a very serious artist, talking about war and death and tragedy and broken love affairs and everything. I mean, this was his stock in trade, and when he did deviate from that, he wasn't really appreciated so well. Whereas with the Beatles, ultimately they began as a pop group, and they were always very conscious of a pop sensibility, that they're reaching people right across the whole world, many of whom don't speak English at all, or barely. They were producing commodities, basically. I mean, they were fully aware of this. I mean, I remember Lennon once criticizing me because I was saying that they were doing something that was too commercial, and he was saying, you know, we're the most commercial band on earth, and they were. Even the trick was to produce really meaningful lyrics and do interesting things musically, which were really going to like twist people's minds around a bit, but do them within a format where they would reach, you know, 10-year-olds living in South Korea or something. I mean, somebody like Dylan would never ever reach that market. I mean, Dylan had very few hit records or anything like that. I mean, he always remained a cult artist, ultimately.
1: While Lennon's approach to lyrics was maturing and his Dylan fixation was leading him into new musical areas, McCartney continued to hone his craft as a songwriter and melodist. Sat alongside the world-weary title track and the folky You've Got to Hide Your Love Away was perhaps the most significant song in McCartney's entire canon. Yesterday would become a milestone in popular music, and it was arguably the first solo record by any Beatle written and performed entirely by McCartney with a string quartet accompaniment.
2: I wish I could pinpoint what it was that was special about Yesterday. And I don't know, there are various things that it does that are unusual, but actually identifying which one matters is very difficult. I mean, the obvious thing is the difference of line lengths. I mean, you know, now that's the first line. Then you've got three times the length. Now that, you would think, grief, you know, what else does that? But she said, does that? Exactly the same thing. A tiny first line, which is then explored. But there's a difference. You know, Yesterday took off, whereas She Said didn't. And I think it's probably... Now, that is not the sort of first chord you'd expect to hear. It's slightly dissonant. But it comes to rest, and in a strange sort of way, the song could almost stop. Yeah, that's an end, and then it requires some effort. To continue on. So I think it's probably that gap that allows you time to think about, what was the first word McCartney used? You know, it gives you time to let that word sink in. That the tone of the song is set by it. It's not today, it's something in the past, but it's something that we're actually going to have to spend a whole song exploring. So there's a sense of nostalgia almost encoded within that first second and a half.

When I first heard Yesterday on the Beatles album, it was a sort of track you thought that you'd run down and tell your mum and dad, look, see, they can write proper songs. And, you know, it was just, it was...

Is this sort of a classical, almost like a classical song that could have come out of a musical or something like that. But I think it also showed, because the story that Paul's told a lot of times is waking up with a tune in his head, it shows how much music he must have had within him, because I think you can only produce what's been put in you at some time. And it would be fascinating to know what was in the McCartney household record collection, you know. I think his father must have, there must have been musical stuff, there obviously was musicals, there was dance band music, and I think somehow, that all kind of mixed together in his subconsciousness and came to him in a dream, as it were.

I think on reflection, Paul thinks that yesterday was about his sort of feelings at losing his mother when he was 14, a very close family. It was a really hard blow to take. But it's a song about loss. It's a song about sort of wanting to go back before that loss and to sort of reinstate things. But it could apply to any situation because he doesn't specify. It doesn't say it's about my mother. It doesn't say it's about my girlfriend. It could be about anything. I mean, John criticized him for that. He said it's an incomplete song. It doesn't go anywhere. It doesn't resolve itself. But actually, I think that's its power, really. It doesn't resolve itself. And everybody thinks, yeah, you know, I've felt like that. Who hasn't had a yesterday that they would like to return to?

In retrospect, Yesterday looks like the beginning of Beatles as individual performers with backing, whether provided by the other Beatles or, in that particular case, a string quartet. But at the time, it wasn't the beginning of a series of solo recordings within the Beatles, certainly not until, you know, 3 years later when it started happening on the White Album, which is surprising in a way. And the story, of course, is that, you know, Paul played it to the rest of the group who liked it but couldn't think what to add to it, hence their essential withdrawal from the track and George Martin's string arrangement. And you would have thought perhaps that would have precipitated John coming up with his little solo track that he wanted to do, you know, but it never happened. Not for 3 years. I think it's an indication of just how secure they all were within the unit, that they could allow something like that to happen, not feel threatened, and not be bothered. And just let Paul do it and be proud for him and happy. And of course, Lennon got half the royalties, didn't have anything to do with it. I think it's an indication of just how strong the group were at that time.

0: Although the group was strong as a recording unit, socially Lennon and McCartney were now immersed in totally different worlds. Living in a prime location in central London, McCartney was being welcomed into the very exclusive world of his partner Jane Asher, and he began absorbing everything he could from this vibrant cultural environment. Lennon, on the other hand, was now in the third year of his marriage with art college sweetheart Cynthia Powell, and was struggling with a life of sterile domesticity in Weybridge, Surrey.
1: I never understood why they moved to Weybridge. I simply can't to this day understand it. But I suppose that they would sort of 2 in the morning, they'd leave and go to nightclubs in London and carry on as usual. But I cannot imagine what took them out there. 3 of them moved to Weybridge, to these stockbroker mansions full of absurd objects, like stuffed bears and things like that. And there was a stuffed dog, I think, and there was a pair of crutches. I think George gave John a pair of crutches. They were absolutely daft, these houses. And I think that they were all pretty bored. I think things had come to a slight standstill. And they would, I think they never really knew what time it was. If you rang up John, he'd say, what day is it? He'd no idea what day of the week it was. But then they were used to living. There were no meal times in Hamburg. They were used to living sort of round the clock. And I think this was a sort of period of acute boredom, really. I mean, John did say that to me. This isn't going to last forever. I don't know what I'm going to do, but I'm not going to stick it around here much longer.
0: Despite this social divide, the Beatles' next album, Rubber Soul, was a revelation. And on it, Lennon's isolation was made evident through the track Nowhere Man.
2: There's a certain Dillingness development from I'm a Loser through to Help, and then we get to Rubber Soul. And, you know, you've got a song like Nowhere Man, which I wonder if that could have existed without Dylan, because it's Lennon using almost an allegorical figure of the concept of the Nowhere Man in itself. But that's a very bitter personal reflection upon the state of his life.

that's a fascinating song, because on one level that is very influenced by Dylan. I mean, it's almost like a reply to Dylan's Ballad of a Thin Man. Something is happening here, but you don't know what it is, Mr. Jones. Well, here's this nowhere man living in his nowhere land, making all his nowhere plans for nobody. But in a way, the nowhere man, as well as being a critique of, if you like, straight society, the 9-to-5 humdrum existence of that kind of job, it's operating on another level as well. It's about, it's John telling us about himself and really admitting that this is what he has become.

0: What's interesting about Nowhere Man is that for once in his life, John Lennon wrote that song a bit like, as if he was Paul McCartney. He always complained in later years that Paul McCartney would always write stuff about other people. This happened to them. And on Nowhere Man, he's writing, he's a real nowhere man. He's not singing, I'm a real nowhere man. Although in retrospect, it's pretty obvious that he's talking about himself. He's feeling out of place. He's watching his songwriting partner, Paul McCartney, throw himself into radical counterculture London and mixing with avant-garde filmmakers and musicians and so on. And he's stuck out in the stockbroker belt, putting on weight and being miserable. So obviously Nowhere Man is about him.
1: Lennon used to say to McCartney that he was a bit jealous of what he was doing, you know, because, you know, he would sometimes call up and ask what had been happening, what did you do last night, you know, because John hadn't done anything except take some drugs and watch television. And whereas McCartney had been out doing all this experimental stuff, you know, or maybe

0: maybe he'd just been down, you know, some fancy nightclub, but he'd been doing something anyway.
1: Despite his apparent lack of activity, Lennon was still writing, and Rubber Soul contained perhaps the standout track of his works influenced so heavily by Dylan. Norwegian Wood, both lyrically and musically, captured an ambience and ambiguity never before heard on a Beatles record, and it would also essentially end Lennon's period of Dylan mimicry.
2: You've got a more cryptic style in the lyrics, much more clever wordplay. John, by this stage, has totally reconciled this thing of you know, his kind of art school writing in his poetry and books with his style of lyric writing.
3: Dylan opened those floodgates for him, that you can write anything in a song. And for John Lennon to think, well, that means, you know, I can get Lewis Carroll in a song, I can get the Goons in a song, I can throw anything into my lyrics, and it doesn't have to necessarily make sense. And I can use as many puns as I want if I choose to. And people might think this actually works in the context, strangely enough, of a song. And so, you know, it's that wonderful freedom that Dylan allowed them to have.

I think with Norwegian Wood, you're looking at a song that's much cleverer and much more cannily put together than anything that Lennon had done up to that point. I think part of that is certainly the Bob Dylan influence of listening to intelligent songwriting and realizing that you can use words to their full effect. But at the same time, he was also trying to do something very new for him, which was to write about having a real affair with somebody. And he's still married, and as far as he's concerned, he was going to be married to Cynthia for the rest of his life. So the last thing he was going to do was, here's a song about an affair, please can I have a divorce? So he had to couch it in very obscure terms and pretend that it was a made-up story like Eleanor Rigby and it happened to somebody else and I just heard about it. I think the combination of Bob Dylan's artistic influence and Lennon's, if you like, moral cowardice, or what make Norwegian Wood such an amazing set of lyrics.

Dylan himself, of course, responded to Norwegian Wood with a song on Blonde on Blonde called Fourth Time Around, which is widely seen as a riposte to Lennon. I mean, you know, you're talking colossal egos here, and Lennon got very paranoid about it. Equally, you had Brian Jones getting very paranoid that Dylan had written Ballad of a Thin Man about him, because he mentions a Mr. Jones. I think it's not Brian Jones at all, but there's a lot of pop star ego paranoia going on circa 1965.

0: clearly the rivalry between them is intense and actually very, very healthy and very, very creative, because the Beatles' songwriting, in a way, was never the same again after they had heard Bob Dylan. And the Beatles were clearly crucial in Dylan's own transition from a purely folk-based performer to the sort of electric messiah that he became. So the relationship between them is complex and convoluted and utterly fascinating.
1: While Lennon continued to push the band forward artistically, McCartney concentrated further on honing his craft as a composer of classic pop material. On Rubber Soul, he once again produced a track

track that melodic construction placed both him and the band leagues ahead of any of their contemporaries. Although this time both Lennon and the rest of the Beatles contributed to both its composition and its execution. Yet Michelle, which went on to win the Grammy Award for Song of the Year, split critics at the time and continues to divide them today. Many now feel that the track demonstrated a superficiality in McCartney that was entirely absent from Lennon's work.

0: Michelle, it seems to me, was the song that really defined that distinction for me. I disliked Michelle. It was the first Beatles song I ever hadn't liked. I still don't like it very much. I've gotten to like Yesterday in a way. Better when other people do it than when McCartney does it. But not Michelle. Michelle is tripe. And that was Paul's song. It was quite clearly Paul's song.
1: It was an old student party piece that he used to sing in Cod French. And John remembered it and suggested he got it out of the box for Rubber Soul. He didn't. There was no sense of, you know, Lennon the cynic standing by him saying, you're not putting that on the bloody album, McCartney. He was encouraged to do it. And not only that, Lennon contributed to the bridge anyway. They were in it together. And it's beautifully done. It's a beautiful little piece of work. Might not have fitted in with the emerging acid rock culture, you know, but the Beatles were never about that.

Michelle adds to you know, the Beatles' eclecticism and the complementarity of their musical styles. I mean, it's ludicrous to suggest that the song is lightweight or that it somehow limits McCartney in some way. McCartney could have written songs which were musically so-called more sophisticated. How many songwriters could write a song like Michelle? No other pop group of the period writing singles ever came up with anything quite as melodic or in terms of the valleys of Tin Pan Alley. We're talking here on a level of a Burt Bacharach or something. I mean, this is a song that is a standard, and it should never be forgotten that as far as, you know, as far as the Dick Jameses of this world, as far as the British songwriting publishers are concerned throughout the nation, and as far as probably the general public's concerned, the general public aren't listening to Norwegian Wood and necessarily applauding the Beatles for their innovation at this time. The key song would be Michelle on that record for most mainstream listeners.

0: was a great pop composer. He was an adept. He had the same kind of ear that the Tin Pan Alley Pantheon had. But furthermore, he understood rock and roll, all big things. Nevertheless, intellectually, I find John's impulses more striking, more inspiring, and finally more astute.
1: Yet even as both Lennon and McCartney began treading their different musical paths, they were able to fuse these into an album that would mark a turning point in their career. Rubber Soul was a landmark in modern music, and the Beatles were continuing to produce work of such magnitude that they left any competitors far behind them.
0: Rubber Soul set the bar very high. There had never, ever been a rock album like Rubber Soul. And and the way that the early Beatles, late Beatles battle in America, at least, is now settled is to say that Rubber Soul is their greatest record of all time. That's a very, very common opinion over here. I don't know what it's like in England. I don't agree, but I sure think it's really good.
2: I think there's a good argument to say that actually Rubber Soul is the great Beatles album in the sense that they were still a group working the way groups work as a unit, as a playing unit, as a creative unit. The group performances on Rubber Soul are fantastic in a way that perhaps they never were again, with perhaps a few exceptions. But as an album, the rhythm section is working like it's never worked before. The grooves on things like Drive My Car and The Word, inspired, of course, by American soul music, but at least they had the chops to work out how it worked, get on with it. Drive My Car motivates like something else. It's performances like that that make you realize, wait a minute, McCartney, Lennon, yes, geniuses and all that, but the way that group holds together on tracks like Drive My Car is amazing. Ringo's groove is amazing. And he's taken for granted, of course, because he wasn't technically a fantastic drummer, but he had a very, very deep feeling for groove, and he could really work with McCartney and make those things happen. There's a sort of heavy rubber elasticity about the way Drive My Car and The Word work on that album.

0: Everyone cared about everybody's work. They still cared to hang around and work it and work it and work it and turn it into Beatle music.
1: Looking back, hindsight is a wonderful thing, of course, but you can make out an argument that Rubber Soul is the moment where the LP takes over from the single as the most important statement and artifact.
2: Having pushed the boundaries of their original sound to the limits, in the following 5 years, the Beatles would transform into an entirely different kind of band. Lennon and McCartney would continue to ensure that they remained the most important act in the world, yet internally, the divide between them would continue to grow.
3: I definitely could see them changing very much. It's a normal sort of way things go. First, you are a little band. You even live in the same room. You have community and everybody's cooking tea for everybody, like a boy group. And then suddenly they have their wives or they have their girlfriends, and things slowly start going different directions. And that's only natural. In particular, in this case, because John is so different from Paul that they couldn't possibly be together for a long time.
2: As a musical partnership, however,

0: they would persevere in developing new sounds and creating new possibilities for popular music. From 1966 onwards, Lennon and McCartney were in uncharted territory.
1: The two of them were seeing very much in sync at that point, that they were really keen on pushing music forward, and they knew that they had the great weight of the Beatles fans and all that money and fame behind them, and that they could basically do anything. They had actually reached that stage that Elvis Presley once was at, where, you know, he could release an album of him sawing a log of wood and it would be in the top 10. And the same, the Beatles could do anything and they were simply going to use that. The Beatles just saw it as, we finally reached a stage where we can do anything, and by God, we're going to, you know.

0: Test 1, 2.
1: I think you should do Bloom and then you should do one of the slower ones, like the Days Through Codex or something, or the Daily Mail, you know, or do the Daily Mail to get back into your...

0: not.
1: When the drums come in, it's just the drums. So, A-bass. And then it's the full band.
2: Yeah. We still, seven, so you still play the top really quietly then, is that, would that be alright?
1: Yeah.
2: Play the top really quietly then.

Let's move on, yeah.

0: Error, because that's what we're doing in rehearsal.
1: Okay, this is a run through, so I guess Johnny can do email at the same time. Yeah.
0: I'm in the studio.
2: I have followed. He's tweeting again.
3: Okay, all ready? Are we good to go?
0: I don't remember what happens, but yeah.
3: One, two, three, four.

0: he's got like,
1: Start again straight off.

Alright, we've got a bit of a time constraint, so...

0: It's a little bit afraid of it, but it's one that
1: works
0: really
1: well. Yeah, alright, I'm afraid, a little bit afraid.
0: Yeah, well, it's just because it's like, it's a good, you know, it works so well. It's all that's all about.
1: Okay. Give that a shot.
0: Yeah, totally.
2: Don't worry.
3: We can go beyond
4: the check. We're doing rehearsals where we did everything maybe two or three times at most.
5: Yeah.
4: Not 10 times.
5: Mental.
0: Because you fixate on things and you don't realise that something is good.
5: Mm.
2: That's good for us.
0: So, shall we get on with it?
5: Yes.
0: This is our break, right?
6: How many breaks can there be?
0: I know, we need to.
7: We need to do separator.
8: Let's do that.

Just this one here. Just this one here. Just this one here.

0: because that's what we're doing in rehearsal. So I need to move the... I think.
1: Mute the mood!

0: I think I was fairly nailed, Dave.
1: Yeah, that's great.
0: I was good, yeah, really good. Not bad. Are we having a little just double check everything's okay, everything's working?
2: Yeah. Here we go.

0: No, anyway, here's my idea.
1: What's your idea?
0: Now, don't shoot it in flames straight away, because I think it's pure gold.
1: Right, okay.
2: Okay, come down.
0: You know Ouija boards?
1: Yeah.
0: Well, you could do a Ouija board.
2: I might need to tilt up that source.
0: And you could contact Glaswegian spirits. And you could use use like a pint glass over the thing.
1: Yeah.
0: What are you, what do you think of this idea?
1: I like that. It's brilliant. I like it.
0: Do you like it?
1: Actually, surprisingly.
0: Yeah.
3: Good idea. Can you turn it down? Graham, take the acoustic down in the wedge. Now, coughing boys will leave the room for this one.
0: Hey.

0: Please tell me that sounded all right.
1: That's where you hear the Bernard Herrmann psycho violins, you know.

Thank you so much. This next song is the last song, and it's called Loveland.

It's Antonio and Monica. Right, this next song is the first single of a new album. The album's called Blossom, if anybody wants to know. The single is called Cocoon. And it goes like A-R.

baby, it's all right.

Thank you. Thank you, all my friends at the Roundhouse tonight. How you doing? Welcome to night 19 of the beautiful iTunes Festival. The only festival that everybody in the world can watch from their living room. But I can't tell you how glad we are you guys didn't do that. We have but one goal in our life, and it is for you guys to have a good time. All we want for the next couple of hours is to pay no attention to any of the horrible shit that might be happening just outside of these doors. And for just a couple of hours, we're gonna play some music, we're gonna sing along, we're gonna shake our ass, we're gonna do whatever it is you guys do in London when you have a good time, and let us be the house band for it. And when it's all said and done, we will feel like we celebrated life in London at the Roundhouse. Are you with me? Are you with me? Oh, then let it begin, my friend.

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Thank you. 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

0: Thank you.
1: We're gonna do a song that is off of we put out a greatest hits record a little while ago, about 4 or 5 years ago, called Exile on Main Street. And this is one of those songs on it. This song, I imagine, is the song that like every married person has had at some point with their spouse. This song is called I'll Believe You When.

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We didn't come all the way to London not to play, if you know what I'm talking about.

I want to take a second on my friends tonight. First off, I want to thank two people who we literally, this is not talking shit, we literally could not do this without. On the keyboard and the guitar and everything else that we'll possibly ever throw at him, Mr. Matt Beck. And the newest member to join our traveling circus, and we are so, so glad to have him, everybody. Give it up for Stacy Jones on the drums. I also want to say what a pleasure and an honor it is to be here tonight sharing this stage with my good friend Ryan Tedder and One Republic. The boy is almost too talented. Just almost too talented. 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

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We're gonna do another new song. This is our new single in the States. This is a song called Overjoyed.

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We just started touring for this, for the new record. Last night was our first show ever for this record at Shepherd's Bush. And every time we come here, all the people that have supported us over the years have always been just so fucking lovely to us. 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

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I can't tell you how wonderful it is to be back in North America, especially here in Boston tonight. So what do you think? Should we go on with the show? Let's do it. This is Taking Chances.

Well, on my latest English album, Linda Perry, an amazing writer and producer, gave me a very special song. And I'm still searching why it was so difficult for me at a recording studio to sing it, actually. I have to tell you that every time I was giving it a try, I was getting extremely emotional. I guess it's a kind of prayer for me. And I think singing it in front of all of you tonight, it will have its full meaning. If I may, I would love to sing it for you tonight. It's called My Love.

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I will give it another try.

And even though he can't be with us tonight in person, we do have Andrea on film joining me in this beautiful song.

You know, over the years, I've had the privilege of recording some amazing duets with some of the best voices in the world. And one of those songs is The Prayer with Andrea Bocelli.

Thank you so very much. You know, I could never do a show without singing at least one song in French. This next song was written by a great artist from France, Jean-Jacques Goldman. It was the biggest song of my French career. It's a song that speaks about loving someone so much that you are prepared to give up everything on earth for that person's love in return. I guess many of us know that feeling. It's called Pour que tu m'aimes encore. I hope you like it.

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And now something very different that you know so well. Come on, Boston. Show me the world. Let me hear you all.

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0: We will.

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Ladies and gentlemen, Queen is truly one of the greatest band in the history of rock music. And tonight, I would like to pay tribute to them. I love Freddie Mercury. He was such an amazing singer. And one of the very last songs Freddie has recorded has always had a very deep and special meaning to me. It's called The Show Must Go On.

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We're going to play music all night long.

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It's about selling tickets for music. 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

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Come on now. 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

0: use tobacco of all kinds. 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That's right. Then there's one old boy named Clinton. He smokes and he rolls his own. He makes it look so good you want to eat that cigarette. That's right. Just got one hand
1: on the alligator bit.
0: And ladies and gentlemen, then there's another old boy over there. He won't smoke anything but Chesterfield. That's right. And then there's another guy that he comes in every once in a while. He will not drive anything but a Dodge Dually. Then that girl, she won't drive anything but a GMC pickup. Yeah. And then there's my Uncle Johnny. He will not drive anything but a Ford pickup. And of course, there's my Papa Owen, who will not put his money on anything but a Chevrolet. But we got something down there that's a little white liquid thing people get together.

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That was I'm sorry. 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That's incredible. That's what I'm saying. That's incredible. Woo. Well, I tell you, it's the first time I forgot my own song. I forgot the words. When she looked over at me and started singing, I was like, I've had it. hold on. Let me just give a big shout out to all the people that are doing the sound and lights and all that kind of stuff around here in the building tonight. They have got their hands full along with all the stuff that's been going on. Thank you guys and girls for all the stuff that you're doing. We appreciate y'all. Most of all, thanks for you people being here. You know what we did back in February? We got to thinking about, you know what? Thanks to you people, it's been 40 years since we started this dream called Alabama. So we got to thinking about this and we thought, you know, what better way to do this than to go down to the Bowery down in Myrtle Beach, South Carolina. And we could take, well, our guitars and just get up on that stage because that stage is still there. And you know what? And just say, thank God we made it 40 years and that dream did come our way because of the most wonderful fans in the world. Many times, people from all over the country, all over the United States, all around the world, we appreciate y'all.

0: Well, ladies and gentlemen, I know that y'all know this, but we have to tell you again because we're excited, we're thankful, all the stuff at the same time, but we do have a new CD. How many people have bought the new CD? They also are 33 and a third of this for you people that are as old as we are.
1: We got vinyl.
0: Vinyl. You can buy vinyl on this. So go buy three. Get a vinyl, get a CD, and get an 8-track.

Now, ladies and gentlemen, he comes from the great state of Georgia, right over next to the state of Alabama. He's one of our buddies. He's one of the guys that did a great job on the Alabama Friends CD.

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0: Yep. 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Imagine being here. I had to take some anxiety medicine for this.
1: Except I took too much, that's why. I'm kind of laid back, you know? All right, so everybody's already hooked up? I have to tell y'all a story. Now, this is true. Met Jason a few years ago. Jason told me about Luke. Luke, who was drinking quite heavily at the time, I saw him in California. He introduced me to this young man here and the Eli Young Band. So it's a chain reaction of good guys and good girls that we have for you on the stage. I want you to know that, and we're very grateful for it.

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Part of the Alabama Friends CD, cassette player, 8-track, vinyl. We got it all.

0: There's a breeze, a cool breeze. 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There's a cool breeze right now that's coming across the stage. It feels really good.
1: I think Jeff broke wind.
0: Jeff?
2: Yes?
0: You happy?
2: Yeah.
0: Okay.
2: Are we done yet?
1: Not quite.
2: Well, I'll hang around a little bit then.
0: Okay, dudes, come on, guys.

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We're cotton pickers, along with pickup drivers. We drive pickup trucks. 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

highway with me tonight. 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

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Anybody here from Georgia? Well, ladies and gentlemen, it gives me, Jeff and Teddy, a great deal of pleasure to introduce y'all to two gentlemen who are so much like what we were when we first came to this town. Except we were crazier and people didn't accept us like that. Ladies and gentlemen, Florida Georgia Line!

0: Thank you, Alabama. We love you guys. We always have. Thank you.
1: Florida Georgia Line, y'all. Let's hear it. They're going to win every award that's possible tomorrow night or Saturday night or whenever it's out there. Oh, my Lord.
2: Now, that's the way we used to act. Except they're a lot better looking than we were. That's the problem.
3: Yep.
2: This is a new one from the new CD.

I know this is highly irregular, but I want once again to say that's one of the great artists to ever be. And he's just getting started.

0: when I was a kid,
1: the world was as big as my imagination, which is pretty big. Only it was imaginary.
2: We send our love from Earth. We're going to transmit to these two astronauts who are up about 220 miles up there somewhere.
0: I said, you know, one day there's going to be spaceships up there orbiting the Earth. Then if I said, I'm going to sing for the people up there, I'm going to meet the crews, well, they would have locked me up right there.
3: We consider you an explorer just as we are, and we're all targeted toward the same thing, and that's ensuring a bright future for the young people in our planet.
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3: We would like to say good evening to you all in Anaheim, California.
1: It was this world of ambition and imagination.
0: You can't imagine, you know, what's going to happen in your future. So much has happened since those days.
7: Paul seems so aware of the journey he's taking you on.
8: It transcends age and it transcends boundaries.
9: He does tap into your heart. He does grab something in everybody.
10: I looked at his face, and it really tells a story. Everything about his life is on his face.
11: When you watch him, it is your life. You know, it is your life, but you hold it up.
1: We're all in this together.
2: It's not an us and them situation, it's all us. That's why we call the tour the Us Tour. It's like if you're a family and you're giving a party, then these are all your guests.

0: Nice to meet you. How are you? Follow me.
1: By nature.
0: Yes.
2: And this is the US tour, because it's about us, it's about us, it's about us all together. We're all in this together.
3: Hey, good morning, everybody. It's beautiful all day.
4: Sunday morning, Q1043. Good morning, Paul McCartney.
5: Hiya, how are you?
6: How are you?
5: I'm all right, thanks, yeah.
7: Paul McCartney, this is the biggest thrill of my life.
5: Yeah, I'm just driving in to the gig. How are you
8: doing? We're not worthy!
9: This is a man so excited to see you in concert tonight, Paul. We can't wait.
5: I'm just on the radio. First up now.
9: Can you tell we're excited to see you, Paul?
5: You know what? I'm getting the feeling.
4: One of the greatest shows I've ever seen, last night at the Garden. Paul McCartney and the band, who is just at the top of his game.
5: Songs take on a new thing when you play them live to an audience.
4: As good as it gets, and wow.
5: We had a lot of fun, actually. The crowd was sensational.

0: 24th Lynn Road. Many of my formative years were spent at the house.
1: I think Paul was completely modeled by his mother and father.
2: They gave me great support growing up.
1: He had a sense for the straight and narrow. I never left him.
2: My dad was a cotton salesman, and my mom was a nurse. Their values were very strong. They gave me a good set of rules. I didn't listen to all of them, as you don't, you know, you're teenage. But eventually, they've been the rules that I've lived by. I don't really think that I showed any sort of startling promise. I can't remember anyone sort of saying, hey, this guy's a bit of a prodigy. I think I started to imagine there was more out there than my narrow little sphere of reference. We thought we were just getting into it to earn a few bob, to, you know, be famous. But in actual fact, something much more important has happened.
3: They changed popular music forever.

0: They gave everybody the license to go someplace else.
1: That was a particularly big world of energy that I wanted to plug into.
2: All these years he's been out on his own, always growing. There's something about him that's changeless, and it's profoundly appealing to people.

he's an American icon. He means something to us, and we feel like that we have at least a small claim on him. I was in the Staples Center in Los Angeles when he sang, and it was amazing. The whole generation of young people, virtually everybody in the audience was much younger than me, and they were just as into it as I was.

0: This is for you.
1: This is the only tour. Yeah, there's touring and touring, you know. McCartney's very special.
2: Now it's the tour. We call it the US Tour. Us Tour, not US Tour.
3: This is probably the best crew I've ever worked with. And it's always fun being around people that you can laugh and joke and, you know, let your hair down, so to speak.
4: Yeah, it all comes from the top with Paul. It's very much hands-on with everybody. It makes everybody feel involved in the team. Just radiates from there, really.
3: It is us.
5: Us Tour is very much fitting for this one, for secret reasons, too. I mean, there are a lot of secret relationships. Two guys just got married last night on the crew. I think four caterers fell in love out here. It's a very Us Tour.

For me, it's a fantastic thing because really I just started off wanting to do my job, and I love music, so I was in a band and that became the Beatles. And because it was such a phenomenon, it rose us to levels of great fame, which were kind of difficult to deal with in a way, because it's a bit embarrassing. Suddenly you're not just the guy you think you are, you're the person they think you are as well. And sometimes you say, look, I'm just ordinary, you know, I'm just lucky, I write some songs you like. No, you're not. Oh, yeah.

0: good times and through bad. This man's music has been there.
1: He's given spirit and life to so many people through his music. It's an extraordinary accomplishment to come from just one person.
2: His music is a unifying force because he is.
3: Music is a very powerful healing device because it's part of who we are as humans. Music is the universal language.
4: You can't define that. You can't define where it comes from.
5: Why do these combinations of vibrations, why do they affect us so much? How can they really affect our emotions? It's just so special, and it's something to do with the words, it's something to do with the chord changes. I love that. I really love that about what I do.

0: When I write a song, I try and reach something in somebody. There's families that come to the show. I can relate to them. It's quite emotional for me, the idea that they're all pulling together, all these generations.
1: Kind of the sweetest thing once a student said to me, his name was John Paul, and he said, my father named me after the Beatles, and right now we're going through a very difficult time. And he said, I thought if I took this class, I would be able to maybe have something to talk and have in common with my father and be able to get on slightly better terms with him.
2: For families who have felt fracture, who have felt divisiveness, this is an opportunity to come together under the banner of not only great music, but of music that makes us, when we leave, feel like the world can be the place we want it to be.

0: humanitarian, a living legend. Ladies and gentlemen, Sir Paul McCartney.
1: Take it down, yeah. Shake, baby, shake. All you gotta do is just stand in one spot, wiggle around just a little bit. Oh, shake it, all right. Shake it, baby, shake.

0: it was genius writing. Genius writing, genius recording. It was just ahead of his time.
1: You're doing it again.
2: Yeah, we're doing it again.
1: I'm checking it, really.
2: I'm checking it.
3: That's the most fun I had in a couple of months.
4: You would toast them with us too. It was really good. If you stood up and said, listen, that was really good, really proud I did that. Yes.
0: Showtime!
5: I'm living in a kind of daydream.
6: Apparently, in the old Shakespeare days, the guys used to go on stage and there'd be royalty, like, on stage. But they said to each other, break leg.
7: I like that.
6: Break leg.
5: To me, that's everything.
8: I don't sing that well.
9: I had this overwhelming sense that somehow, through this incredibly easy stage manner, there is a humility that really betrays his incredible celebrity, that somewhere deep down inside him, he must know how important he is to people like me, just another guy that went out and bought a ticket to see him in concert.
10: You know, certain songs touch you, and you bond with those songs and love them, and then to see him that close and look him right in the eyes and he's talking to you, it's overwhelming, life-changing.

You know, I'm getting that feeling again, like we're going to have a little bit of fun here tonight. Okay, you will see mysteriously arriving behind me a piano. And before this piano arrives, there is a big hole.

0: And on the second night of this tour, I forgot there was a big hole. And I was chatting away to the audience, I was holding my bass, and I fell backwards into the big hole. Ooh. Yeah. And you know, everything goes into slow motion when that happens. And I'm just, I know I'm going, and I've lost it. So I'm going backwards, and I can just remember thinking, how deep is this hole? Okay, there's a big hole in the stage, and I just fell into it.
1: Rock and roll.
0: We've been expecting this to happen.
1: Yep.
0: And it happened in Tampa.
1: You saw it first.
0: Ow!
1: Yeah.
0: It's okay. It's filled now.
1: Good times.
2: One, two, three, four.

0: Taxi! Dolly!
1: When you come to work, if you've got a good team that you can relate to and you can enjoy it, then it's us.
2: Well, we have really got the best team, yeah. And the thing is, it's grown up through the years.
3: Well done.
0: Well done, you jolly good fellas.
2: You keep coming back.
4: Fools. I've warned them.
2: You know, I do my show, I get this beautiful feedback, I get a great feeling, I feel that all my people feel great.
5: Speech, great thing, a better place to be, this plane.

0: This guy looked at me.
1: He did.
0: Sorry, I had someone do eye contact there, that guy there.
2: That man there.
3: I have my retina burner with me.
0: I well remember writing this next song in the front parlour of our little council house in Liverpool, looking through the lace curtains onto the road, 24th Lynn Road.

0: When the Discovery space mission went up to the International Space Station, it was a very historic mission. We're very proud to say that on the morning that NASA actually told them that they were cleared to re-enter into the Earth's atmosphere and come home, they actually woke them up with one of our songs. So it sounded something like this.
1: Good morning, Discovery. And the wake-up music this morning just about says it all. It's a day for sunshine, and it's a day for feet on the ground.
2: Thanks, Shannon. We sure hope that we get our feet on the ground today.
1: And we do too, Wendy.

0: But listen, we got a surprise for you tonight. Ladies and gentlemen, welcome the crew of the Discovery Input.
1: Well, this was fantastic. They walked on as proud as punch, you know, all looking great. And I could see by the expression on their faces, they were really buzzing as well as us. I was so excited. And I must say, as I went along the line and sort of thanked them all, I must say, when I got to Wendy, she was welling up. She was pretty emotional. Because it was a really emotional moment, you know, suddenly, there they were, not only back on Earth, but like, wrapping up this whole story on stage with us. It was great. There was the Discovery crew. Yeah, man. It was fabulous.
2: Yeah, one of the interesting things happens when you get out on a tour. People start bringing signs. And, you know, when you're doing a new song like that, you're trying to concentrate on the chords and the melody and the words and putting it all together, trying to stay focused. And then a sign will appear. And you're drawn to it. You've got to look at it, you know. And your mind splits in two, and one half of your mind is saying, don't look at it, focus, chords, words, keep going, think, don't you? But the other half of your mind's going, yeah, go on, look at it, read it, what's it mean? And so you do. So, oh man, I tell you, it's not easy though, trying to put it all together, and you're looking up the sign here. My mother saw you at Candlestick Park. Your day breaks, your mind aches, you find

0: How was school?
1: Jenny.
0: Hi, Jim. Rocky, come here, Rock.
2: Hi, Lucy, come on up.
3: Sarah,
2: Lucy.
3: We're just in here talking about Paul McCartney.
4: Jim Beatles is the man.
0: That's why we have him here with us today.
2: Yes.
0: Just so we can touch him. Yeah. If we met him in person, we wouldn't really actually touch him that much.
3: Well, we're a Beatle family.
0: Yeah. Good taste.
2: It's amazing.
3: Is he still singing in the same key? They say
5: same
3: that
5: original
3: still
5: key.
3: In the original
5: yep.
3: key.
1: Really?
3: That is nuts.
2: He sounds better with age.
3: If there's been any influence in my life other than, you know, my family and my religion, it's been Paul McCartney.
6: Bing, bing, Maxwell's silver hair came down on his head.
3: Wouldn't it just be nice to say thanks?
0: Yeah.
3: That's all. I don't even want to say, you know, gee, Paul, I love you, and, you know, let me tell you about my life, because I'm sure everybody feels that he's, you know, their best friend and that they know him so well, but to just be able to say thank you.
0: Those girls screaming and crying in the old Beatle videos, they're crying, they're screaming, and it's like, I went to the concert, and I was like, you know, like trying to hold back my tears, but you can't
3: it's
0: help
3: so
0: it. You
3: powerful.
0: Just get, it's
2: yeah,
0: so,
2: so
0: powerful.
4: And let's face it. He still looks good too, doesn't he?
0: He's still hot.
1: We're ready to go.
0: We're ready to see Paul.
1: Get it!
0: All right, let's go. You think they'll figure out where we're going with our shirts on?
7: It's like the classical music of our time, you know?
8: He doesn't condescend to his audience. He really embraces them. He's happy to see grandparents in that audience. He's happy to see six-year-olds. He doesn't deny them his music. He's not egotistical about what he's created to the point that it is supposed to be sophisticated.
9: Paul McCartney does not laugh at you for having that nostalgia. You know, he doesn't scorn it. He endorses it, loves it, and he's the greatest ringleader, you know?
10: You see multiple generations of people crying, singing along with the entire concert, not one or two songs, the entire concert. That's a profound thing right there.

0: traveling crew of around 70 guys.
1: Watch out for the workers.
2: He's right up front. He's a very personal guy. He's very accessible to the crew and always wants to know all the guys' names and the gals, and he sets the tone.
0: We come in and mark the floors at 7 a.m. Then 8 o'clock, we do a full-on load-in. Everybody has their job. Everybody comes together, gets it done.
3: Good down here.
4: Straight up.
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6: Hey, Rick, fuel power, new spot stick.
0: The stage is pretty cool. A lot of engineering and a lot of advanced work goes into these shows.
7: We're good.
0: The stage usually rolls into place, and within 5 hours...
2: I get the show clock running, get everybody into their show mode, and make sure everybody's in their positions. We get rolling, and then I'm there, not too far from the deck. We keep an eye on everything during the show, make sure nothing goes wrong.

0: History gives us artists. Only once in a while of that caliber, where they can bridge generations, they can bridge continents. When I think of Paul McCartney and I think of his legacy, I think of Bach, how Bach was the culmination of a Baroque period, how Beethoven single-handedly changed us from classical to romantic. And then you have the whole concept of Paul McCartney and his legacy, where he took us to the ultimate of pop music in the 60s and 70s, and then he changed it. And what's amazing is that he changes it in such a way that it's reflective of the society that we all live in. And as we grow and we all relate to that society, and you get us into this concert venue, he touches upon different parts of that society. The society when we were young, when we were middle-aged, and when we were older. And it's cross-cultural, it's cross-generational, it's an amazing event.
1: Benny Lane, there is a barber showing photographs.

0: Greetings, New York City. DC. It's Detroit City. Denver, Colorado. Philadelphia. Be back in Chicago. Los Angeles.
1: Ah, it's great to be back here.
2: It's commuting the same as what everyone does, only we commute by plane.
3: Seven levels to this tour.
4: You've been tooling around that thing today.
5: I smell very hot bread.
6: You got a valet parking job now.
4: Bit of extra.
2: It's a bit of an indoors existence that you know, inside a car, inside the hall, inside the hotel. And I keep sort of thinking, logically looking at it, I should be sort of fed up with it, and it should be getting harder, but it isn't. And I suppose some of the reasons are, like you say, the transport, the hotels are better, dressing rooms much cosier than it ever was. But I don't think it is that. I think it just is that I still have a passion for what I do, and when we get it right with this band, it sounds really good.

0: has this special, unique gift that he captures somehow the essence of what human beings have to go through, because he himself is a great human being. You know, it has to come from a person who has that kind of caring about humanity in his heart.
1: Let it be. And in my hour of darkness, she is standing right in front of me.
2: I do believe, truthfully, that music does heal.
3: It actually acts upon the biological processes of the person.
4: Certain notes make you feel better. Certain combinations of tones make you feel better.
3: Heart rate will change. Brain waves change.
4: There's McCartney's calling card. That's his trademark. It's all of these pitches that just keep swirling out, and they make us feel good.
3: It's part of who we are as humans. When you think of the human body, first of all, everything about us is musical. Our heart rate is rhythm. Our brains are rhythm. Our breath is rhythm. Music is a very powerful healing device.
1: Music is an amazing thing. How it can be uplifting, how it can be soothing, how it can totally change your energy, how it can make you feel better when you feel bad.

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1: You know, 8546.
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3: Got 13 minutes to LOS.
4: Space program, we have what we call Wake Up Music. 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
5: Talk about bringing people together. I mean, this was actually talking to two guys who were orbiting the Earth over 200 miles above us. And we were actually just going to talk to them as if they were on the end of a telephone line.
6: They should be waking up right about now.
7: As you probably know, we're going to do something really special tonight. We're going to transmit to these two astronauts who are up in the International Space Station right now, about 220 miles up there somewhere.

0: Are you ready?
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2: A couple of clocks with the timeline for the crew. The AO event is actually the countdown clock to this McCartney event.
3: The dish antenna slews. It follows the satellites as we orbit the Earth at 5 miles per second. Tracks to a series of communication satellites that NASA runs. So we blend it all together and get it patched up to the particular client, in this case, Paul McCartney and the audience in Anaheim.
4: It was so cool, you know, for me to be able to, we were all excited. You know, my whole crew, we got about 140 guys working here, and girls. And everyone was, we were really excited about this. You know, it's a big thing for us.
3: This is very cool. They're actually pumping the video into McCartney's teleprompter on the stage. It's their producers who will, okay. Who will pump it out to the big screens at the venue.
5: Okay. 2 minutes, Scott Chase, that's 2 minutes. Let me know if he can take it. I'll give me all systems go.
6: And station, this is Houston on one. Video looks good. Stand by for a call on two.
7: Hi, Houston, we're ready.
6: And Bill, we read you loud and clear on Space to Ground Two. How us?
7: Loud and clear.
8: They could look out the window and see the concert. Good view.
9: Fantastic.
3: We will be live to 22,000 people.
10: 22,000 screaming.
4: Yeah. I was very exciting because people at NASA, you know, were split second timing and talking to the space station. They were talking to us. And really all I had was a guy in the pit. He's got a card. So it says, 6 minutes left. I'm going, we are so high tech. I love us.
6: We're good to go.
4: We are going to go now to the International Space Station. Check it out. Here we go.
11: There they are. Yay!
4: Bill and Valeri, we have a greeting for you from all the audience here. We'd like to wake you up with a little bit of English tea. Here we go. Would you care to sit with me for a cup of English tea?

0: again that you have joined us. We consider you an explorer just as we are. 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
1: Okay, well, I think we all go along with that, Bill. 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I tell you what, just before we go, can we see another of those somersaults?
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0: I got a number of different things, which I'm extremely proud of.
1: I've got tons and tons of McCartney here.
0: Nothing in that room. I'm prohibited from having Beatles in every room. I got a concert in Detroit on the 14th and in Columbus on the 22nd. I'm going to Las Vegas November 26th, so we're getting into McCartney mode. We'll worry about retirement a little bit later.
2: It's not like it's just adults' music or just kids' music.
3: It's for everybody.
4: Okay, so here's your new Chaos in Columbus t-shirts. And Ashley, this one is yours. Now you'll see.
5: Line up.
6: Isn't it nice? It's six grandkids work out.
4: Yeah, all of this is his drawing.
7: Going to Paul McCartney!
0: We're here for a McCartney concert. Yeah. Thank you very much. I appreciate it.
6: Here's a workstation right here, guys.
8: All right.
4: I put it together, you glue it, okay?
2: Get that a little wet, it'll come off.
9: Make sure me is in the middle.
10: I'm on my second.
6: You're on your second already?
11: Nice, sir.
10: Yep.
4: I got two of them ready to go right here.
10: Help.
0: And you gotta make sure that you can just flip it.
4: You practice.
10: All right, we're done.
12: Here I know we're going there.
6: Are we gonna eat supper?
13: Which one is it?
0: There's a few things in life we're gonna skip, and supper's one of them. Grandma and I will be on either end of you guys.
6: Chaos!
7: Yes! I'm so excited. I love you!
0: We have three generations. Three generations.
4: Our children and our grandchildren.
14: Who's going to introduce? Nobody, I am.
15: Okay.
16: Damn.
15: How are you doing?
17: Oh my God.
15: You just don't know what this means to my husband.
14: Oh.
15: You just don't know.
14: Yeah, I do. Is this your husband?
15: Yes.
14: Oh, right. How did I guess? Thought we'd come in and just surprise you. Is that all? Yeah. Enough of you.
15: I think that's it.
14: Good to see you tonight. Yeah, I hope you enjoy yourselves
0: tonight.
14: Excellent. Okay.
0: We saw you in
14: Detroit.
0: Thank you very
14: much. Look after it. Oh, you did?
0: Yes. Yeah. Dan and I went to Detroit.
4: We were in Detroit last week.
15: We're going to see you in Vegas.
4: We'll be in Vegas.
14: Let's party.
4: Okay.
14: Cool.
15: Hi, kids.
14: Bye, Paul.
4: Thank you.
14: Bye.
4: Thank you.
14: All right, see you. Bye-bye.
15: Oh, are we on the
10: inside?
0: Lord, I am now ready to go.
15: Oh, God.

watching the show was fantastic. And I was thinking to myself, why is he doing this? It occurred to me that he probably wanted to give some of us older people a chance to experience the performance of these songs by the guy that wrote them, maybe for the last time in our lives, and to give young people a chance for the first time in their lives, maybe the only time in their lives, to actually hear these songs by the person that wrote them. That really made me think of what it must have been like at a performance in a, you know, in a park on a Sunday to hear Bach playing his work on a harpsichord. You know, it was pretty great.

0: like him. A nice fella. Can you imagine if he wasn't? Bummer, then I have to pretend like he's nice. Maybe it's an act. Maybe he's not that nice.
1: We did have trouble, however, with the report of a girl in one of their rooms, that of Paul McCartney. They told us that Minneapolis is a very narrow-minded town, as were its police officials, and that other cities had been very tolerant to the parties that they had held in their rooms. One of their group with a British accent told me that they would never come back to Minneapolis, and I remarked to him that if they did not come, it would be too soon for me. This is a typical traveling troupe, much like you have with a circus, and that they are here today and they are gone tomorrow.

Paul has written songs that went through some instruments that were documented, recorded, and then sold and marketed on tangible, you know, objects. But this music, his ideas, have transcended that and gone, and now they live inside of people's minds and their souls, so that now it can't die. It's immortal. It's going to keep moving forward. When you can do that, if a songwriter can do that, yes, that's a divine intervention. That's spirituality right there. Yesterday.

People have sung and talked about love, about peace, understanding, and people have talked about that for thousands of years. And I think whenever you get it, I think it works. We're at the moment, I think, you know, in particularly hard times, but I sort of think that that's part of the story, and that people's strength and people's humanity and people's common sense is going to prevail.

You want to get back? I want to get back. Let's get back. I'll get back, Loretta. Your mommy's waiting for you.

0: For a person like Paul McCartney, who's been an icon now for more than 40 years, he's been able to reach an enormous percentage of the world's people with a message that is universal. So many of his greatest songs are about personal experiences people can identify with, or emotions that are positive and good that we all ought to share.
1: How could anybody be angry at someone after that show? It just was such a powerful vibe.
2: I felt spiritually uplifted as I hadn't maybe ever been at a concert.
3: Just opening the floodgates emotionally and creatively and artistically and saying, let's all celebrate this together. And I mean it. I mean these songs. That's what I get seeing McCartney.
4: It's a visceral connection that can bring tears to your eyes and you don't know why. Inside, emotionally, there's no doubt what it means.
5: I think what makes Paul McCartney happier than anything is to see someone somewhere tapping their toes to something that he's written. And people like that bring joy to the world. I would assume that he's a man whose heart is filled with joy as well because of that.

0: He's given us a great gift, his lifetime of music and his generosity of spirit are a perfect blend, I think, for what the world needs today.
1: I think it's basically the same thing, that there's more than just this to our existence. Couldn't put a finger on it. I don't think I really would want to.

It gives me faith that we're not just a bunch of mindless creatures stuck in this machine marched through the world, that we've got a great humanity and that a lot of us think alike. We have a lot in common with each other.

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I don't want to see anybody hammered. Right? 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

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Thanks. 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
0: And the good life he promised
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0: But she never complains of the bad times or the bad things he's done, Lord. 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
0: And I'm crazy. 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

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She wants to play Down Yonder for y'all.

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And you got Kevin Smith playing the bass. You got Billy English playing the drums. You got Brother Paul English playing the drums. It's my son Micah back there playing something. I'm not sure what that is. Tom Conway playing the guitar right over there. Mickey Raphael on the harmonicas. And this is my son helping us out tonight, Lucas. I wrote a song about me and Paul. I called it Me and Paul. Well, it's been rough and rocky traveling, but I'm finally standing upright on the ground. And after taking several readings,

But I know I've said the same about them all. We received our education in the cities of the nation, me and Paul. Almost busted in Laredo, but for reasons that I'd rather not disclose. But if you're staying in a motel there and leave, don't leave nothing in your clothes. And at the airport in Milwaukee, they refused to let us board the plane at all. They said we looked suspicious.

Packard Show in Buffalo with us and Kitty Wells and Charlie Pride. The show was long and we was just sitting there, and we come to play an Anjo for the ride. And we drank a lot of whiskey, so I don't know if we went on that night at all. But I don't think they even missed us. I guess Buffalo ain't geared for me at all. Well, it's been rough and rocky travel, but I'm finally standing upright on the ground.

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We received our education in the cities of the nation, me and Paul.

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It's called It's Flooding Down in Texas.

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It's called Roll Me Up and Smoke Me When I Die.

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0: 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And Jesus came like a stranger in the night.
1: Praise the Lord,
0: I saw a light. Everybody sing right here.

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This is great. And I'd just like to, if you're wondering, there's been a little bit of talk about me getting a guitar back recently. This is it. That's about 3 minutes after I first got it back. You can see by my smile, I think I'm a bit happy there. Nice shirt, too. Anyway, we're gonna do you the entire Me Comes Alive this evening. And then after we've done with all that, we're gonna play for another day and a half. This one's a bit more funky. Let's try that.

0: So how are we doing so far? So yes, the next one is, there's a story about this that we released this from an album in 1970. It was, or before that. And it came out and it went sort of down the toilet. And we were very disappointed.
1: Oh.
0: Thank you. You know your part. Okay, good. And then the following year, we decided we'd do a live record. And the same idiot that recommended that we release the single from the last record said, from the record company, he said, why don't you try it again? Give it another chance, this song. Here it is.

Yes, we are now officially on side two of the vinyl. And I don't think many of you are old enough to have bought vinyl. It just must be the beer and the cheese here. That's what it keeps you young. I'm sorry, I underestimated you. Either way. I had some cheese last night here, by the way. It was very nice. Thank you very much. Oh.